0: You're listening to All Things Considered from NPR News. Welcome to Heard and Humboldt on KHSU, a program where we play a range of live music performances captured in Humboldt County. This week, we have a special and rare recording with a fun backstory, a recording from our own KHSU studio. This features bluegrass group Pacific Grass and Acoustic, playing in the station during a pledge marathon way back in 1979. This recording was recently sent to us by a listener and Humboldt alum, Greg Hardig, who recorded this from the radio onto his cassette deck and sent it to one of the artists who digitized it. After connecting us with John Menig from the band, we learned a little bit more about this group, which was primarily composed of brothers John and Tom Menig, Rudy Gork, and Avram Segal. John said that he, Tom, and Rudy discovered they could do three-part harmony while working in Kodiak, Alaska, unloading shrimp boats in 1977. The following fall, when HSU was back in session, Menig said, the three met Avram Segal, who even at the age of 19 was an accomplished banjo player. They'd play some of the little arcade clubs for tips and beer, and after a while they added a bass player and a violinist to the group and actually got some paying gigs around town. Graduation and adult life eventually ended the group's short run, but Menig says they keep in touch and a few of them even got together for a jam last summer. We're going to play one song from the nearly hour-long recording we were sent. It's a cover of the Ozark Mountain Daredevils tune, Standing on the Rock. And of course we had to include some of the band's charming banter. So without further ado, from the KHSU station back in 1979, this is Pacific Grass and Acoustic.
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2: 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Okay, our first song is by the Ozark Mountain Daredevils.
1: All right. Little song called Stand on the Rock.

0: This is APM.
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Dreams are nice to have, but getting through the day can be tough enough, especially when, say, you've got snakes for hair. I'm Meg Wolitzer, and on this week's Selected Shorts, twisty tales for characters with modest expectations. Join me.

0: Good morning. This is the California Report. I'm Erin Baldessari, in from Adi Bolaños. Governor Gavin Newsom is pushing for a November ballot measure to stash more of California's tax revenue in a rainy day fund. It's part of a plan for savings that Newsom outlined in his final budget proposal as governor on Thursday, touting a balanced budget for the next two fiscal years.
1: I'm not just trying to get out of Dodge and enjoy 6 months of the next governor saying, well, I left you a balanced budget. This is a balanced budget structurally for the next 18 months after I'm gone.
0: The rosier outlook is largely thanks to a surging stock market and better than expected revenue, which Newsom says will help cut the state's long-term deficit in half. To balance the budget, Newsom is requiring higher copays for undocumented adults on Medi-Cal, and he is limiting the amount of tax credits that businesses can claim. The budget also includes some major new investments, including in healthcare, public education, and in wildfire resilience and recovery. But there isn't as much in the way of homelessness funding as some advocates would like. They say that could imperil California's recent progress reducing unsheltered homelessness, which dropped 9% last year, according to preliminary data from the governor's office. Alice Visotsky is with the National Alliance to End Homelessness.
2: Not funding this looks like shelters closing their doors and sending folks back to the street. It looks like supportive housing buildings that keep elderly and disabled Californians stable, having to pause their operations. It looks like the outreach workers that respond to encampments in your community losing their jobs.
0: The proposed budget touts past commitments of $1.5 billion for a key homelessness response program that's been spread out over 3 years, but it doesn't include additional spending beyond what was previously promised, despite the rosy budget outlook. The Senate's budget proposal would significantly increase that amount, but lawmakers have until June 15th to reach an agreement. A former chief of staff for Newsom has pleaded guilty to 3 felony charges, including conspiracy to commit bank and wire fraud. Dana Williamson funneled money from a campaign account for Javier Becerra to Becerra's longtime chief of staff, Sean McCluskey, after they took jobs in Washington. Williamson faces up to 30 years in prison, although her sentence is expected to be much shorter. 6 weeks. That's how long state officials say California has until it runs out of a stable supply of gasoline. After that, the supply picture gets a little murky. With the Iran war now in its 3rd month and gas averaging more than $6 a gallon, the state is racing to lock in long-term deals with overseas refiners before that window closes. It's a crisis that's also exposing the tensions in California's long push away from fossil fuels. Joining me now to talk about this is Alejandro Lasso, who writes about climate and energy for KQED's news partner, CalMatters. Thanks so much for being here.
3: Thanks for having me.
0: So, Alejandro, when officials say California has 6 weeks' worth of gas supply left, what do they actually mean?
3: Well, it doesn't mean the state will run out of gas after 6 weeks, but it does mean the oil and gas we are able to access will likely be more expensive. Because we're the world's 5th largest economy, we have the resources to outbid other countries for gas and crude oil. We can pull shipments away from Asia and other markets, but that will likely come at a cost for consumers.
0: Californians already pay a pretty penny for gasoline, so how much higher are we talking about?
3: Right, even the experts aren't sure. Siva Gunda, vice chair of the California Energy Commission, told lawmakers last week that prices will likely settle under $7 and could stay closer to $6.50. But UC Berkeley energy economist Severin Borenstein, well, he was a little bit less optimistic. He said that if the Strait of Hormuz stays closed another couple of months, the price of crude oil could climb by another $40 to $80 a barrel. Each $40 increase translates into an extra dollar per gallon at the pump.
0: So anywhere from a little bit more to a lot more.
3: Right. And another complicating factor is that California requires that cars burn a specialized fuel blend. So shipments can be tougher to source and can take longer to arrive here.
0: So how can California get more gas and oil reserves?
3: Well, officials with the California Energy Commission have told the legislature that the state is negotiating long-term supply deals with Asian refiners that could lock in another 3 to 6 months of certainty.
0: And will that help lower gas prices or at least hold them steady?
3: In terms of controlling prices, there isn't a whole lot the state can do. There have been discussions about investigating retail gasoline to see if there's any price gouging, things like that. But this is really a global phenomenon at the moment. And you know, state policymakers can't do a whole lot about that.
0: Right. So they're looking at short-term fixes, but what about the long-term outlook? If the state as a whole is moving away from refining its own oil here, won't that mean more reliance on outside sources that are vulnerable to price shocks like these?
3: Well, the state certainly is losing refineries. It's lost two in the last 6 months. That's definitely made it more reliant on imports. Experts say that imports aren't necessarily a bad thing. The price of oil is set on a global market, so refining it here doesn't necessarily make it cheaper. What the state is trying to avoid, though, is more refinery closures, because closures threaten supply.
0: And how does that square with California's climate and affordability goals?
3: In terms of climate goals, the state is trying to transition away from gas-powered cars toward more electric vehicles. High gas prices may help boost interest in EVs, but we haven't seen solid evidence in the form of sales numbers that this market has picked up this year. In the meantime, Californians will be left paying higher prices at the pump.
0: Well, thank you, Alejandro, for being here.
3: Thanks, Erin.
0: That was Alejandro Lasso, a climate and energy reporter for CalMatters.
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0: And that's the California Report for Friday, May 15th. We are a production of KQED News. Our engineers are Chris Griley, Catherine Monahan, Christopher Beal, Jean Marie Asatoro, and Jim Bennett. Our producers are Billy Cruz and Keith Mizuguchi. Our senior editor is Angela Corral. Our managing editor is Ted Goldberg. And our editor-in-chief is Ethan Tovin Lindsay. I'm Erin Baldessari. Thanks for listening. Have a great day.
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7: Welcome to Climate Magic, a podcast and radio show for people who love the planet but worry you're not doing enough to protect it. For people who care about the climate but don't know how to engage in climate action. And for those of you who feel powerless, and those of you who are doing all the things all the time but are burning out. I'm Sarah Jaquette Ray, a professor and chair of the Environmental Studies Department at Cal Poly Humboldt. This episode is a season two recap, bonus episode. In season two, I spoke with 12 incredible humans that give me hope and solidarity in these challenging times. In the next hour, you'll hear highlights from those conversations. This episode puts those people into conversation with each other and pulls out the threads of the key insights that I've been gaining over the course of making this show. If you like what you hear, I invite you to go back to the whole show and take a deeper dive. And if this episode warms your soul, get ready for season three of Climate Magic, launching on May 22nd. When I first imagined this show, Climate Magic, I thought of it as a peek behind the curtains of what's happening with our hearts and minds as they confront the wicked problem of climate change. First up in our highlights, then, is a podcast creator and host, Dave Powell, whose show, Your Brain on Climate, captures this very same brain meets climate vibe. In this episode, Dave and I talk about what he's learned over the years of dabbling in climate psychology, interviewing all these experts. I start by asking him, what happens when you put the unhappy couple of climate change and your brain on the therapy couch together? Here's what he says.
8: This is the first time anyone's really asked me that question. So forgive me if this comes out a bit funny. I think that, I've been working on, climate stuff for 20-odd years, something like that. My background, I started off as a climate campaigner. You know, oil companies are all bastards. All we need to do is think of a better world and it will come along, and maybe there's a few vested interests to tackle. And sort of gradually beginning to dawn on me in that process of it's a bit more complicated than that. I don't think everyone who goes to work for an oil company is actually a bastard. And I don't think that simply saying to people that they need to stop doing bad things will get them to stop doing it. And I wonder why that is. And I didn't study psychology or anything like that, any more than anyone else does, really. But just sort of beginning to, I'm shortcutting a lot of the process here, beginning to think what is this thing called climate change in our brains? How do we actually understand it and represent it? And how come what I think it is not what other people seem to think it is? Why do some people care more and some people care less? As I got more and more interested in kind of climate communications and how you talk to people, realizing that I don't think human brains are really kitted out to understand this thing called climate change at all. I don't think we've evolved for it. We probably evolved the collective ability to do something about it if we can harness that, but I don't think we've got the conceptual toolkit for a thing that is distant in time, bigger than any of us. You can't see it directly. It's not a tiger in a bush. It's not the immediate sort of stuff that we, that we kind of are wired to do something about. And it's, the idea of a hyper object is a thing that crops up in motion. Timothy Morton's idea, it's an idea that is just too big to get the human brain around. It's you can't ever take all of it in. It's imagining standing really, really, really close up to a planet and trying to sort of hold it all in your arms. You can't do it. And I just find that, for some reason I haven't quite got to the bottom of. I think it's something to do with Jesus. I'm sure we'll come to that in a minute. But, I find it all just fascinating. What is going on in your brain and my brain and your listeners' brains and my dad's brain and my mate in the pub's brain when they hear this thing called climate change? What do they think it is? And, you think about that for a bit and then you go, how do human brains think about anything? How do we make sense of the world? Where do any ideas come from? Why do we decide to do anything? And you can sort of go down this rabbit hole of psychology. But all of that just seems to be kind of missing. That sort of, what do people actually think this thing is? What moves them to act on it? Why do we act on some ideas and not on other ideas? Why do all of these brilliant things that humans do, what are the ideas that underpin them? And how can we get some of that for climate change? And ultimately, that seems to be missing, I think, in a lot of campaign strategies and political strategies and certainly in economic strategies, which I've done a lot of work in. So mostly I did the podcast because I wanted to find out more about it.
7: Dave and I go on to talk about the sticky issue of what social psychologists call risk perception. What qualities does a threat need to display in order for us to perceive it as a risk and do something to protect ourselves? And why does climate change become such a challenge when it comes to risk perception? He's super funny. I really hope you check out that full episode. Going from brain curious to brain expert, my next guest is an expert psychotherapist and climate psychology researcher. Leslie Davenport was one of the first psychotherapists to sound the alarm on climate change as a psychological problem. In her field-changing book, Emotional Resiliency in an Era of Climate Change, Leslie mapped out what's happening in our bodies, our hearts, and our minds as we learn about the problems of climate distress and worry about how they will affect us. I like to think of Leslie as a person who shows us what nervous systems have to do with system change. What's a window of tolerance, for example, and what's it got to do with climate change? Here's Leslie.
9: It's hard for me to put an exact time frame on this, but more than 15 years ago, I had my own climate awakening moment. And what I mean by that is I've just always had an interest in environment. I'd always be reading studies, documentaries, just for my own interest in education. And one day, and it wasn't a particular film or article, it was just this sense that everything I was learning and reading coalesced into a you've got to be kidding me kind of moment. Just the reality, the intensity, the wow, what I understood then that we're really facing just landed. It kind of went from information to this like visceral knowing decision right then. At the time I was working in health psychology, I was working in a hospital. And I said, okay, I want to pivot everything I can to address this. I don't see anything more important for me to do. But you're right, there wasn't really much out there. I don't even know if eco-anxiety was named very much at that time. And so I did what a lot of people do, and I still do, you know, sign petitions, join my local clean air initiative and all those things. But I'm like, well, where can I get the most traction? And I thought about my work and I'm like, okay, so what am I trained in? I'm trained in helping people break through denial, processing deep and complex emotions and grief, supporting lifestyle changes, facilitating conversations that could be contentious, but perhaps they can be more productive. And then I'm like, I think this is plugs right in.
10: I think it's a good skill set. Yeah.
9: And so I originally wrote that book to say, you know, my mental health colleagues, anyone in that type of field, you know, we've got work to do, and to kind of help others connect the dots the way I personally connected the dots. And so I just tried to articulate as clearly as I could how I understood the application of all this. And not that I think that this is, you know, the silver bullet. I don't think there is one, but how vital it is to be able to talk about our nervous system, our thoughts, their feelings, how tied they are to what's happening around us, and have that be part of the conversation, whatever the interdisciplinary model may be, that this was a missing piece.
10: Yeah.
9: So that's how that came about. Well, I think I want to start with how I've been redefining what resiliency means, emotional resiliency. So the more traditional definition is the ability to bounce back from a distressing event, situation, experience, and get back to your life. So whatever that may be, a loss, a health issue, losing a job, getting married or getting divorced, they both stir up things. Traumatic change, right? But the reason that's not applicable when it comes to how much our world is changing is that there's no going back to. You know, there's no solid ground, and whatever may have been working before or we were oriented toward is quickly growing irrelevant or shifting in some way. And it requires a much more dynamic approach. Because we spoke earlier of the escalating climate impacts, it also requires us to cultivate the ability to be with more distress. So I now define emotional resiliency for these times as cultivating the ability to remain grounded, empathetic, clear-minded, open-hearted in the face of increasing distress.
10: I really love what you're saying there about not going back as a new definition of resilience. Yeah.
9: And this ability to have kind of an agility, a flexibility to change course, because there's, while there are very reliable predictions related to the trajectory coming out of climate science, it's still packed with a lot of unknowns, timing, unforeseen things that can move in numerous directions. And so how to, again, remain agile as we're involved in all that. So it's not that we want to just aim for feeling calm all the time. We want to have our full range of emotions. You know, we're angry because injustices are happening or boundaries are being crossed. It's how we're built as humans. And yet if we're so angry and don't know kind of how to use that productively, it erodes our own energy. We may not be making the most effective choices related to change that we're fighting for. So I'm wondering if it makes sense to talk a little bit about what's called the window of tolerance or our zone of resilience.
10: Beautiful. Please. I love it.
9: So, <Yes. laughs> so I wish I could draw it because it's often depicted as two parallel lines, kind of like railroad tracks that are horizontal. And these tracks expand and contract. So there's a wider space and a more narrow space. And the idea is that most of the time in our lives, we're operating in that middle space between the two lines. There might be stressors, responsibilities, a busy schedule, a lot to do. But we're managing. We're somehow getting it done. Our feelings could be big, but we're still functioning. We're somehow getting by. If something happens that's either so big, like a climate direct impact, or there's just so much going on that our plate feels too full, and we move either above the line or below the line, there's something that happens to our brain and nervous system. If it moves above the line, it's usually characterized as lashing out, being really hyperreactive, outbursts, aggression, could move toward violence. If it's below the line, it's more of a checking out, a numbing out, could go towards substance abuse, depression. And when I spoke before about resilience as growing our capacity, another way of thinking about it is stretching our window of tolerance, stretching our zone of resilience, because there is going to be more that we need to face in our daily lives and on a larger scale.
11: I think of Leslie as someone who maps the connection between this very amorphous and impossible goal of systems change directly to things that we can touch right away in our own nervous systems. Speaking of nervous systems for systems change, one of the movements that has done the most incredible work at that interface is in the world of engaged Buddhism, which was inspired by the Vietnamese activist and Zen master Thich Nhat Hanh. The main principle of engaged Buddhism is that it insists on this deep interdependence of inner peace and political peace. For the monastics who follow the now late Thich Nhat Hanh in the monastery he set up after his exile from Vietnam in Plum Village, part of doing that work is supporting climate leaders in big retreats where the entire focus is about helping us bring peace by bringing peace to ourselves so that we can do that work out in the world much more effectively. Hot off one of these retreats was my next guest, the incredible author and director of the All We Can Save Project, Catherine Wilkinson. In what follows, she shares the insights she gained at this retreat, which are really juicy, and also talks about her brand new book that just came out called Climate Wayfinding. Here's Catherine.
12: So Plum Village is the monastic community that Thich Nhat Hanh founded. And Thich Nhat Hanh was a peace activist and Zen master who was exiled from Vietnam and then started this whole wonderful, flourishing, now global community of communities that very much practice engaged Buddhism. So this is far from like the monks go sit on top of a mountain and you might hear them ring the bell, but you're never probably going to actually talk to them again. This is really about a practice that lives in the world. And Sister True Dedication is one of the monastics at Plum Village. She described it to me as a healing hospital, you know, that they hold retreats and people come. And in this case, it was a group of all of us frazzled, burned out climate and nature leaders who needed a place to lay down our grief and be with our hearts and one another and to recommit to how we do this work, not just what this work is that we're doing. And the how and the why, for sure. But I think the why is often there. Like, people are deeply motivated if they're in this work. Like, there is a deep why. But the machinery that we do this work within is so much about what's the strategy and what are the outcomes and talk to me about the impact and raise the next grant and do the next policy intervention and you know, and then it's like, wait a minute, we're trying to like build a renewed world, not from a place of renewal, right? Not from a place of compassion and peace and a sense of oneness. And I think, so having more of that attention to how do we move in the work, not just what are we trying to accomplish with the work, feels really important. And what I said I was thirsty for on arrival there was to feel like humans aren't terrible. Like I work so much in the space of possibility and cultivation, but I think this is a hard moment not to look around at all of the things happening in this country and beyond and not think like, wow, what this species is a bit of a rough species. And I, you know, I shared that like I'm really committed to this big collective human learning journey that I think we're on. And I don't want to hate the students, which of course includes me. So I kind of arrived with some of that heaviness. And I appreciated very much, in fact, Sister True Dedication in her Dharma talk the next day picked up that question of how do we not hate humans? And the whole room kind of went, you know, like, yeah. And she shared many things, but one of the things she shared was this Buddhist concept of store consciousness. So there's sort of the level of the consciousness of the mind, and that store consciousness is this deeper and collective thing that's comprised of all these seeds, seeds of joy and seeds of compassion, but also seeds of greed and seeds of rage. And so it's really a question about what seeds are we watering? And what seeds is our society watering in us? So maybe it's because I'm a kid, you know, grew up in the 90s, but I was like, okay, this is sort of like, don't hate the player, hate the game. Like, don't hate the human, hate the seed. Like, that's not a great seed, but you are still a beautiful being. And that, you know, that can be a tough compassion exercise, really, but I appreciated that reframing so very much. And I appreciated also, you know, it's autumn, in France, and the oak trees where we were just making so many acorns. And so she also taught about, you know, oak trees are just making acorns, and almost none of those acorns will actually become a tree, right? Most of them will become a snack for a rodent. I found some that seem to be lovely homes for little worms. But the oak tree is just making the acorns without attachment to which ones ever try to send down a taproot, much less become a seedling, much less become a sapling, much less become a tree. And I thought that is a really beautiful and powerful orientation to what we do. You know, I think living in the nonprofit world where funders are constantly like, what are the outcomes and show us your impacts and count the things and like make us think that you're worthy of getting another dollar, you know, can like, it can create like a really tight energy around the work. And I thought, okay, yeah, I want to come out of this moving in this work more with the generosity of an oak tree and less of the fear, really, right? It's like the fear that you do the work and it doesn't send down a root and it doesn't do the things you hope it will do. Yes, it's really fascinating. Even in the US, we know that from the wonderful research that Yale does, a majority of people are worried about the situation we're in. But even with like a very generous description of action, only 8% of people are turning that worry, that concern into any kind of contribution. And so I think there's just an enormous opportunity. And you know, I think the climate movement has actually done a great job of waking people up. It took a long time, but it's actually kind of amazing that people care about this, even if they sometimes still get it mixed up with the ozone hole. It's okay, you know? But we have not done a very good job of taking people by the hand and inviting them in some meaningful way. And it's overwhelming to look at a problem of the magnitude and urgency of the climate crisis and the associated kind of nature crisis, and then try to figure out, like, tiny little me, like, what am I supposed to do, you know? And of course, it all feels small and not enough and not sufficiently impactful. And I guess I think, you know, maybe to draw on a Buddhist term, like, I think that's a bit of the koan, the, like, unsolvable riddle of this time, that nothing ever feels like enough, and we have to hold it as enough, or maybe we're invited to hold it as enough.
10: I will just frame some questions that are in your intro, which you've generously shared with me so I could prepare for this. Is there a way to transform my overwhelmed grief and outrage into power, joy, and meaning? Is there a way to upend my loneliness by forging connection in its place? Is there a way to turn my doubt about what I have to offer into conviction and contribution? And if it's possible to shift these things in myself, might there be a way to support others to do the same? I just had to quote you because it is really captures the magic of this book. And I don't know, whatever you want to share about it. So as we get ready to all run out and get one and be shaped this way.
12: Oh, that was really moving, actually, to hear you read that, Sarah. So thank you. This little book is called Climate Wayfinding. And in so many ways, it grew out of what I needed at various junctures of my last 25 plus years of zigging and zagging through, being a human who cares about what's happening on this planet and to all the beings that share it. And often what I found in that zigzagging journey is that I was going outside of the climate space to try to get shored up, more clear, more sort of reinvigorated, and then back into the fray of climate, and then kind of back out of it to try to survive the climate space. And I just thought, this is nuts, right? Like, this is not what a social movement should do. A social movement should be cultivating the people who are making everything possible. And of course, so many of us are holding that question, what can I do? And the deeper questions that often are kind of nested within it, like Russian dolls. And where do we go to ask that question, right? Much less work our way into some answers. So this book had kind of a fun journey where I did morning pages, Julia Cameron's wonderful practice, and writing about what's a better way to answer the question, what can I do? Instead of an answer, like, what are the steps actually that I've taken in my own life to work with that question? And then I turned that into a piece for Time magazine a few years ago. And then I thought, oh, this would really be an interesting learning journey, like an experiential program, not just something on paper. And so within the context of the All We Can Save project, which is the nonprofit I lead, we designed that program, we piloted it, and then we started sharing it with people who might want to facilitate it within higher education and beyond, which is how we met, Sarah.
10: Yes, full disclosure, I participated as a participant in 2023 or something, 2024. I can't remember.
12: 2024?
10: Yes, I think it must have been last year. Yeah. Oh, it was wonderful.
12: And then as we'd put all of the materials together, I wrote a series of essays, and then I was like, oh, this is a book. So it was kind of an unfurling, a peeling of the onion kind of process. And the book is something of the artist's way, but for climate. Like, it is really, We have a lot of climate books that want to talk at you. And this is a book that really wants to walk with you. It's also nice to read, but it's got journaling prompts, creative mapping exercises, guided meditations, and it moves through a flow of looking inward and outward and forward so that we can, shape that clear and courageous and connected contribution that I think so many of us crave. And I think it is when we're in that contribution that we actually feel like we can tolerate living in this very fractious, troubled time.
10: You should definitely get Catherine's book. It's just out. I love the way she helps us focus on the micro ways that we can build capacity in our work in the world. And this attention to the daily practice of becoming the person that we want to be, who can bring about the world that we would desire, is a major focus for my next guest, Rabbi Ora Nitkin-Kaner. Rabbi Ora described her work as a climate chaplain in a very similar way to what Catherine said about the kind of invisible or non-deliverable kind of work of what really amounts to accompanying each other. For Rabbi Ora, this is about bearing witness to the daily grief and heartbreak of our unraveling world. She insists that we aren't going to experience one big event that will change things forever, but this will happen in a kind of daily way that we have to learn practices for how to show up for. Here's Rabbi Ora.
13: So, you know, I think we're all continuously having these moments of revelation, these moments of reckoning, and they sit on our heart, they sit in our heart, they sit in our bodies, and then we just go on about our days. And I think that's really profoundly difficult. And it's an experience that so much of us are having day in and day out, hourly, minute to minute. And so I think all of these mini moments of reckoning are really an invitation. They're a call to us to ask, so what do we do with all this? So I like to start with folks on thinking about what conventional chaplaincy is, because I think that can be really helpful as a basis to better understand climate change chaplaincy. So if we ask the question, where do we typically find chaplains working? It's in hospitals, it's in hospice, like you mentioned, it's in prisons, it's in elder care facilities, and then less well known, but we also have chaplains working in post-natural disaster spaces, in movement spaces, and also on police forces, and also in the military. And like I was saying before, these are places where people are really being forced to confront their own vulnerability, and or there are places where they're being forced to confront others' vulnerability and the limits of their bodies, the limits of their minds, the limits of their hearts, the limits of their lives, of their lifespans. So turning our attention to climate change, this is really also what climate change is doing to us as well, but it's not confined to a particular environment like the walls of a hospital. It's everywhere and it's all around us and it's happening past, present, and future. So climate change is, you could say, forcing us, or you could say inviting us to engage with vulnerability and to engage with the limits of our and others' bodies and minds and hearts and lives. I think we are living through a time of collective and individual traumatization. And as human beings, I think we're profoundly not built to be taking in that much loss and that much fear and that much hopelessness. But that has in just a few years become the norm. And so we're drinking from this fire hose of grief and fear and overwhelm. And I think that what ends up happening is alarm bells are going off. Alarm bells are going off out in the world. We have people yelling, our house is on fire, metaphorically. We have people yelling, our democracy is falling apart. We have people yelling, there are genocides happening in the world. And I think that we're hearing the alarms, and instead of acting or running or moving in response, because that's traditionally how we would respond if something was on fire, literally, these alarms really become part of our nervous system, a chronic part of our nervous system, a chronic and continuously activated part of our nervous system. And one of the basic hallmarks of trauma is that when you are experiencing a traumatic moment or an extended traumatic time, you're not actually able to process reality as it's happening. It's like it doesn't, the body, the brain, the heart is not actually able to integrate reality. That's why I think that chaplaincy, and not just chaplaincy, but simply hearing one another, listening to one another, asking one another, how are you doing? And really listening to the response allows us to witness one another, particularly when we can't see ourselves in the moment of shattering, and particularly when we can't hold ourselves through this time of shattering. And so being witnessed when we can't witness ourselves, that's so vital. And again, that's both the role of a chaplain, and that's also the role of beloveds in community. That's the role of me, that's the role of you, that's the role of family members, that's the role of friends, that's the role of colleagues, ideally, being able to see and hold one another when we aren't fully able to see and hold ourselves. So I think most basically, climate change is eroding our most basic sense of trust. It's eroding our trust that our home, our planet, will be able to sustain life indefinitely. And it's eroding our trust that the future will be better than the past. And those are two profoundly fundamental and profoundly basic ways that humans have been engaging with living on our planet since time immemorial. And so it's so profoundly painful and it's so profoundly challenging to be living in a time where our most basic sense of trust is falling apart or shattering and being eroded. And so from that perspective, you know, I would call that a kind of spiritual crisis. And so I think that spirituality, or paying attention to existence, we could say, is important when we're living in a time of climate change, because it helps the present moment to not be stolen from us. It allows us to remain connected to the moment, to the self, to others, to nature. And all of these connections are sacred. All of these connections are sacred, whether or not you believe in a small g god, whether or not you believe in a big g god, all of these connections are sacred and are a reminder that we are all part of this changing world.
11: Rabbi Oren Nitkin-Kaner is one of the few people I've had the pleasure of speaking about spirituality with on this show. Spirituality is one of the most obvious ways to center our hearts, minds, bodies, and souls in the work for climate justice. For my next guest, Jennifer Uchendu, it's not therapy or engaged Buddhism or chaplaincy that helped her figure out the connection between her inner work and her political work. For Jennifer, her mental health and her own burnout raised the alarm for her. Simply put, her youth activist peers could not continue the work of political resistance and creative change without attending to their mental health. And it's with this realization that she founded an organization called the Eco Anxiety Africa Project, or TEAP. Let's hear more about Jennifer's story.
14: And then 3 years ago, I started something called the Eco Anxiety Africa Project, which is what I'm now kind of known for. My work on climate emotions, eco emotions. And that came because of all of the work we were doing at Susti Vibes. As great as it was, we still felt extremely overwhelmed and stressed because, again, as you know, climate change is so big, it's so complex, and its impacts are distributed unfairly. So in our part of the world, when we think about climate change and environmental issues, we're thinking, do we have a fighting chance? Can we thrive in this part of the world? What does our future look like? And then what we found and we still have is a lot of young people in Nigeria and many parts of Africa are looking to escape. They're looking for a climate haven, but they're just looking for places where they can thrive. And climate change, as we know, is a multiplier. So wherever there exists an, you know, existing socioeconomic issues, climate change only makes things worse. And if we're in the part of the world where, you know, we're being hit the hardest, you can imagine how a lot of young people feel. And then here came Susti Vibes, this organization, making a lot of, you know, good trouble, as it were, on sustainability, doing activations and climate projects. But it seemed like the more we knew about the issue, the more frightened we became, because it just seemed like our trees are not going to save us. You know, our advocacy won't save us. There's just so much that needs to be done. And I think that pressure and that weight started to, we started to feel it. And I myself as founder, you know, starting with this bright vision that we can do this work on our terms and young people, I started to feel extremely overwhelmed and discouraged at the same time. And I think COP for me was that space where I felt the most frightened about the work that we did, you know, as people working on climate change issues, because I was like, they don't even think this is a big problem. You know, everyone is just going around in their fancy suits. I know I felt extremely stressed at COP. I often call it my peak eco-anxiety moment, because I would go back to my room, and it was my first COP, you know, at the time it was COP 25. I would go back to my room and I would cry. I would cry because I have chosen a career path that literally has no hope. You know, I didn't know what success then looked like, because it just seemed like the future was bleak. And then, two, I would cry because I just didn't know a way out of it, because it's like, what do I do now? Do I look for a different career path? What then happens to the sufferings that will continue as a result? And a lot of my work has been exploring the African experience of eco-anxiety, as I like to call it, climate emotions, and looking at not just the differences, but what it means for us and how it can help us with climate adaptation, because that is really important. The impacts are already here. You know, it would take such a long time for mitigation to catch up, but there's already loss and damage that has been done. So how do we adapt, particularly as young people? And how do we still have the willpower to keep showing up? And that has been my work in the last 3 years. I have poured out a lot of myself, a lot of my time into digging and understanding this experience of eco-anxiety, climate emotions, and not just climate change, I like to always point out, but is the fact that our idea of the environment in Africa, and I think the global majority, is it's not just about the mountains and the trees. This is our life. This is our future. Everything that we do is tied around our food, our land, and our relationship with nature. And so if there is some sort of disruption and we're seeing the impacts, you know, directly, then it does have an impact on how we think of our identity and our place in the world. But we're also reflecting on what the future holds. What does it look like, you know, in a world that is climate changing, you know, if I can put that, yeah. And how do we exist in that world? There's the broader polycrisis that when you dig deep, it's because we stopped caring, you know, and I've been thinking about that a lot, that sort of crisis of care. So in fighting or in doing work, you know, for eco anxiety and climate anxiety, we do not need to stop caring, because that care is important, right? That care is necessary. It's that care that will drive what resilience will look like, you know, moving forward, because we still need mitigation. We still need brilliant solutions and thinkers, you know, to think about how to get us out of this mess. But we're in the mess already. So we need to adapt, and we need to adapt, you know, optimistically and hopefully. I think we need to then move into this idea of solidarity and interdependence and working together, because there's a lot of good that can happen when we work together. When I'm in a space and I listen to someone, you know, from Brighton or, you know, from the US, tell me about their guilt and their shame, I may not be able to relate with that. And I tell them about my anger and my overwhelm and my powerlessness, they may not be able to relate to that, but we can come out of those conversations feeling heard and listened, and it helps us wake up the next day. So I think it's important. I'm looking at more ways to repair our relationship, not just with nature, but with each other, right? For me, when I think of what success looks like, for example, with the work we do

0: negotiate to keep damaging the environment. Where did that disconnect come from, and how do we repair that disconnect? I think that might be a, you know, and I haven't always been here, right? I'm an activist, right? I've always been very angry, and I'm thinking that because I'm now so exhausted, because we've come into this polycrisis where it's not just the climate crisis, there's a health problem, you know, there's, you know, economic inflation, there's wars, and we just don't care anymore. And so how do we reframe and use all of the emotions, all of this pent-up anger? How can we use it for good, and how can it help, basically?
1: It turns out that where you're from and who you are shape your relationship to climate change, not to mention mental health, far more than people usually talk about. Mostly climate discussions focus on, do you believe in climate change or not? How much climate literacy do you have or not? And then climate action is about convincing people to move from one side to the other. Rarely are these conversations sensitive to the nuances of identity and sense of self, and how this might affect why or how or whether a person cares about climate change. Who cares and why? For whom is mental health a stigma and why? How does who we are determine what we know about and therefore feel about climate change? My next conversation answers this question in terms of male gender identity and masculinity. Why do men consume more fossil fuels than women? And why do they care less about climate change than women? What does masculinity have to do with climate concern? It turns out, quite a lot. Here's Joe Henderson.
2: I think we should talk about those kind of economic shifts in rural America and how they impact not just boys and men, but entire families and towns and communities. One big point I would make is that I don't think we should pathologize boys and young men. I think we need to approach this from the perspective of the like structural forces that are acting upon people, and really thinking about like, what are those structural forces? How has policy made it better or worse? What kind of interventions can we have at different scales of influence? So I study climate change and I study climate change education, and there's a pretty robust literature in environmental sociology, climate change education, that shows that that young men, specifically conservative young men, are more likely, specifically white conservative young men, are more likely to deny the science of climate change than other cohorts. I want to be really careful with this, because it is less than older cohorts of those same kinds of men. And so there are interesting dynamics here that play out politically around which cohorts of voters, if you're talking about politics, believe what things. So, for example, young Republicans in the United States overwhelmingly accept climate science. That puts them at odds with their party. But all of that to say, in general, there are gendered patterns to how people engage with environmental issues. I will fully agree with you that things like sex and gender are a spectrum, and that there's lots of different kind of ways of being a man. And I think actually there's a whole field of queer ecology, which is really interesting on these kinds of points. We're kind of in that conversation, but focusing mostly around masculinity. And so, A lot of masculine labor in areas like mine are tied up with working the land and working landscapes. And so you have a lot of men, frankly, who are building the buildings in the area, who are extracting the timber, who are doing the conservation work, who are doing search and rescue, disaster management and mitigation. Those tend to be kind of gendered forms of labor. And then you have, you know, and that is about caring for the land in a particular kind of way, exploiting the land in a particular kind of way, creating value from land in a particular kind of way. And then there's like a lot of care labor and care work that reproduces society that tends to be feminized. And in the United States, a lot of educational work is feminized. It wasn't always the case. And so as somebody who sits at the intersection of education, which is predominantly feminine gendered, and then environmental issues, which are often, although not always, gendered in a masculine way, I was really interested in kind of how do those things kind of come together. A lot of resource extraction, like I mentioned my friend David Long earlier, resource extraction in a place like

0: Appalachia is, you know, generations of men breaking their bodies in the coal mines because those were some of the best jobs that they could get in their area. And now, you know, as we move away from coal and oil and gas, and as that production moves elsewhere, you have a lot of kind of loss of your sense of community identity, family identity. There's that loss of identity. And how do people deal with that as agriculture goes away?
1: What I appreciate so much about this conversation with Joe is that he refused to blame men as a monolithic category based on gender identity for all of the problems of climate change, or shame them for not caring enough. He really insisted on seeing how many people who identify as male are shaped by a system that is creating conditions for them to be unenvironmental. Or to put it another way, the social and economic rewards for being masculine are greater than the rewards for caring about the climate. In such a system, can we blame men? This was a profoundly compassionate invitation to think about forces bearing on all of us in the poly crisis, but also, and importantly, a very compassionate invitation to men themselves to resist those forces and show up for the planet. My next interview with therapist and activist Rebecca Wesson took us even deeper on this question of how a person's relationship to power and identity shapes their climate emotions and concern about the planet. In the following clip, Rebecca focuses on this important insight that we shouldn't pathologize climate anxiety. It's not a sign that something is wrong or that you need better coping strategies or that you're just too sensitive. On the contrary, big feelings about what's happening on this planet are opportunities for deep learning about yourself. And that deep learning can translate into decisions and actions that can help you relate much differently to the sources of your distress. This deep work, then, is not a bypass of the political work, but rather the best way to figure out what you can do in this world. Listen to Rebecca explain. How does climate change show up in your office?
2: Oh, really good question. And in, I would say, two different categories. One is where people make it very explicit that that's why they want to see me. And I have several clients who came to see me because they are either climate activists or they have found themselves preoccupied to a point where they're distracted and unable to focus on other things in their day about climate distress. Others, for example, are worried about whether or not to have children. And that has certainly come up quite a bit in my work. Others have wondered about whether they should change their jobs because it's complicit in their minds with climate change. So there is a whole category of people who are very mindful and thinking a great deal about climate, whether as an activist or in their livelihoods and in their world. There's a whole other sector who barely talk about it at all, or don't. And given that I know that climate change is on huge numbers of people's minds, the issue of how they avoid talking about climate change also shows up in the space. And for clinicians, that's an incredibly complicated question. Do we initiate conversation about things that people are afraid to talk about? How do we signal that we're open to it without being suggestive? How do we bring in something new to a space that historically people haven't necessarily felt comfortable bringing in? So there's a lot of different ways to think about it, where it's explicit and where it might be implicit and not brought up.
1: So these are two different ways that climate anxiety is showing up, in sort of a very explicit way where people are naming it, and then secondarily, a way where people are really not naming it. And you sort of think it's there anyway, right? It feels like it might be there in kind of a denial or avoidance way. And it's a clinician ethical question about whether to raise it. That's fascinating. So one of the ways I, you know, imagine an audience might want to think about, oh, there's a therapist in the room, let's get some help on this. So what do you do with these clients who bring it up explicitly?
2: Again, what's so interesting about climate anxiety, there's a lot of different parts that make it so fascinating. But one part of it is that it's very different from other types of anxiety, in the sense that I'm not invested in discouraging them from being anxious. If anything, I want to validate that anxiety, and I don't necessarily want to suggest that it's an easy thing to resolve, or that it can be resolved within the confines of their own individual experience. So what I often try to do instead is talk with them about ways in which this anxiety connects to other feelings of hopelessness, other feelings of helplessness, relationships from which they can draw support and care. And so I put it into a larger context of how to receive and care for each other as we try to move through this world that is producing very stressful situations for people. So the biggest part is that I'm not trying to get rid of the anxiety. I'm trying to normalize it. And then I'm also trying to encourage them to think that the solution is not just within themselves to just put up with it or find only sort of internal mechanisms to deal with it, but to engage in the world and to engage in their relationships around the questions that matter the most to them. And that interestingly brings out whole histories about their relationship to trusting themselves, trusting a movement, trusting caregivers. So if they come with a feeling that they trust in the world and their ability to get help and to give help and care, then it often ends up tapping into those larger systems where they can learn how to see this anxiety as another part of what they're offering to the world and needing care for it. So it actually ends up interacting with other parts of their own personal history, other parts of their own attachment history, other parts of their own trauma history. So it's both very, very general, validating the anxiety, and also very specific in terms of how they historically have handled issues of profound stress and distress in their relationships and in their world.
1: That must be difficult to not want to fix people.
2: It is, although I think when people bring up climate anxiety in the room, they have already gotten to a place where they wouldn't believe me even if I tried. And I think in some ways, not taking that approach is its own sort of relief to people, that they're not crazy, that they're not exaggerating the problem, that they are in fact in this with me and I'm with them. So I think part of the issue is that they feel as if, am I crazy that this is so scary? Yes, we all at some level want relief from scary things. But I think at a deeper, deeper relational and existential place, we want a sense that we are in this together and that we are understood and that we're not making it up. And so I think that the much deeper validation that this is a profound thing, that it's a very scary thing, actually, ironically, creates a sense of safety to feel what one feels, and then relationship that can say, we can hold this together. It's very different from the idea that we need to fix it. And I mean, the kind of clinician that I am does not actually believe a whole lot in quick fixes to these things. And I believe deeply in the power of relationship to hold and contain. But I have also felt, at least with my clients, that they want that deeper sense of connection. Yes, what you're feeling is real. How do we hold this together? I'm in this with you. And that's a much deeper sense of resolution and care than a kind of quick fix. And that's incredibly rewarding.
3: 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Our first episode is with the Plum Village Monastic, mentioned in this recap show by Catherine Wilkinson, none other than Sister True Dedication. Sister True Dedication and I have a mind-blowing conversation. She is so smart, and she's tapping all the climate magic about desire and what climate change looks like from a Buddhist perspective and other topics that are as transcendent as they are immediately applicable. Season 3 also features a conversation with an expert about the link between climate anxiety and eating disorders, a topic I've seen show up in my students and in my classes, and I'm happy to include a whole episode to help us connect those dots. And Dr. Renee Lertzman joins us to talk about the myth of apathy and what really motivates people to engage in change-making. Turns out it's not as intuitive as you think. And Anthea Lawson is out with a new book on depth psychology and why we shouldn't try to save the world.
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0: This week on Science Friday, beavers are having a moment thanks to a starring role in the movie Hoppers. 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

0: Hey everyone, you're listening to Code Switch, the show about race and identity from NPR. I'm B.A. Parker.
1: And I'm Gene Demby.
0: All right, Gene, when were you born?
1: What do you want to know, though? November 4th. Why are you asking, though? Why?
0: All right, because I would like to do your birth chart.
1: Oh, Lord Jesus. Oh, my God.
0: No, what time were you born?
1: Are you about to astrologize me, Parker? I did not sign up for this. Okay. A little bit after midnight on November 4th. What else do you need to know?
0: I need like a time.
1: Like, I think it was 12:02.
0: 12:02. All right. So you're a Scorpio.
1: Yep. What is your sign?
0: Thank you for asking, Gene. I'm an Aquarius sun, Aries moon, Pisces rising.
1: Oh, okay. That means nothing to me. Okay, okay.
0: That means, again, I am a convivial isolationist who loves to dream.
1: I feel like a whole bunch of people would just heard that thing you said and be like, yep, that makes sense to me. That it all checks out. That's exactly who Parker is.
0: Look, Gene, it's Code Switch's birthday.
1: It is.
0: And if we're celebrating 10 years, I just think it's appropriate to figure out everyone's signs, you know?
1: Uh-huh.
0: Can you remember the first episode of Code Switch?
1: Very clearly. Our very first episode was about whiteness.
2: Hold up. This is our first episode of our new podcast about race, Gene.
1: Yep. Mm-hmm.
2: We're a bunch of journalists of color.
1: We are.
2: And maybe you're thinking, you listeners are thinking, okay, you're going to spend the entire time talking about white folks? Did NPR put you up to this? But no, we're trying to understand where America's at right now.
1: And you can't do that without talking about what's going on with white people.
2: We're going to get fired, aren't we?
1: This was 2016 with Trump. So Trump is not president yet. And so, like, the landscape of the world is, like, still, everyone is still in sort of, like, Obama era sort of moment, right?
0: And now it's 2026. Trump has been president twice. Who knew if those were in the charts back in 2016?
1: Where is your astrology then? Huh? Huh? Okay, so Parker, astrology's not my bag, but okay. It's obviously yours. How did you get into it?
0: I mean, clearly you weren't a 12-year-old girl in Baltimore reading Astrology for Dummies from the library. And, like, doing everyone's charts back in middle school. So in 2025, the Pew Research Center did a poll, and it said that women are twice as likely to believe in astrology than men.
1: Okay, this is borne out in this conversation. I mean,
0: I mean, we're proving Pew's point. Like, that study also found that, you know, Black and Latino women, LGBTQ folks, and lower-income folks are much more likely to believe in astrology. And I guess I wanted to know why. So in this episode, I talked to both a believer and a skeptic about what drives people of color to look to the stars for answers. And to honor 10 years of Code Switch, we get its birth chart done.
3: So Code Switch shines through the art of conversation. And I also like to think that Sun-Venus conjunction for you all is also speaking to the values governing the show. And also just makes it a really good time and like a hot girl. It's giving hot girl.
0: Code Switch is outside. It's Code Switch's 10th birthday. So I wanted to see what was in the stars for the show. I reached out to someone who wouldn't laugh when I said that Code Switch was a perceptive and curious Gemini.
3: I'm Issa Nakazawa. So I'm currently an astrologer, and I'm, as of the last 6 months, I'm a full-time astrologer. So my bread and butter right now is client work.
0: Issa's based in Oakland and hosts a podcast called Stars and Stars with Issa.
3: And it really uses astrology as a conceit for meaning making and to invite deeper conversation with philosophy and kind of the ways that all of us make meaning in our lives.
0: She's also someone who clearly understands that a lot of people might be skeptical of her job because she started out that way too.
3: I started and came to astrology as a skeptic. I do believe that doubt and faith are always in dialogue with each other. Mm-hmm. And I think for me, I've always observed the way that human beings are enchanted by the cosmos and we're very enchanted by mystery, right? Like the deep sea, the deep outer space. I think we're seeing people be captivated by sources of mystery and meaning making, where we feel a sense of interconnection with something greater than ourselves.
0: So how do you go from astrology cynic to having astrology become your career?
3: Yeah, good question. So my first skepticism was really that I only knew sun sign horoscope astrology. Mm-hmm. So I think there's also a lot of misconceptions that I had to be willing to look at when I entered. For me, whenever I doubt, when you're feeling like there's certain systems of knowing you want to, you're tempted to delegitimate, you need to actually go towards it. So I was a skeptic, and then I started to really study it to understand it. And I quickly realized horoscope astrology has nothing to do with the sun sign or like fortune telling. It's this ancient symbolic language that is really interested in the causal relationship between the movements of the celestial bodies and earthly events. That to me opened and expanded my mind. I think also understanding the roots or etymology or the kind of beginnings of things always helps you understand the bigger why. And so it's really placing and locating yourself within this like vast cosmic web. And I think for a lot of folks of color, I mean, I can speak for myself. I think we as young people in the US education system, our history is always starting through the trauma. So like we're always taught like, okay, your people's history starts when, for me, I'm Japanese American. So, you know, my history of my ancestors being incarcerated by FDR. And then also learning that my mom grew up in Operation Condor, this US-backed military dictatorship in Uruguay that swept all of South America. So I always thought, oh, my history starts with captivity. So I think that for me, astrology gives us permission to start our narrative and our own mythology where we want to start it. It also allows us to imagine a past and therefore imagine a future in which our identity is so much more expansive than the limits that we inherit through our education system.
0: That's interesting because you talk about how for a lot of people of color, we feel like, or we're being told like history begins with our trauma. And there was a study from last year that said about 43% of women under 50 believe in astrology. Like, does that bear out in your clients or what you're seeing?
3: I think a lot of women clients come to me with big questions, right? Existential questions about grief, loss. One of the ones that I've been getting a lot is questions around conception. I think the thing that's been really surprising and beautiful is clients do not come to me for answers. And I think that your star map at its best operates, I like to say, it operates as a tuning fork. I'm just there to provide a really intentional space for a client to understand they have the tools already within themselves. And one thing that I found a lot of these women of all ages come to me for is permission. Permission to be complicated, permission to need support in coming back to your truth. Like we all come from ancestors where literally the sky became a map of liberation. And so I do think that for Black and Brown women in particular, this does not emerge as a strange woo-woo interest. It's something that actually comes with a lot of validity and authority.
0: So one of the main reasons I wanted to talk to you today is because, you know, our show Code Switch is having their 10th birthday.
2: Happy birthday, Code Switch.
0: And I wondered if you'd be down with doing our show's birth chart.
3: 100%. We must.
0: So I believe I told you that our show was born on May 31st, 2016. At what time did I tell you that?
3: 11:23 a.m.
0: in Washington, D.C. All I know right now is we're Gemini. That's all I got.
3: Yes. So, wow. First of all, happy birthday. That is a major milestone. Thank you all for so much beautiful conversation you've contributed. Gemini is the archetype of translation, of conversation and exchange. It's one of the mutable signs in astrology. Mutable signs are the both and signs. They're the signs that embrace complexity and contradiction and the questions. And it's an air sign. So it's all about connection, curiosity, and it's just so literal for a podcast about convening conversation. And there's really cool things about it. So there's this term in astrology called a conjunction. Conjunctions are when planets in the sky at the time and location of your birth were basically on top of each other.
0: Mm-hmm.
3: And the sun and Venus were sitting near each other, like kissing at the time of the code switch birth. And Venus is really a sign of values and connection. And so I love this idea that code switch brings forth and expresses itself in its vitality, which is what the sun signifies. So code switch shines through the art of conversation. And I also like to think that Sun-Venus conjunction for you all is also speaking to the values governing the show. Mm-hmm. It also just makes it a really good time and like a hot girl. Getting hot girl.
0: Code switch is outside.
3: Code switch is outside. And Geminis are flirty and they're fickle and they're having a good time. But then I got so excited because I saw you have an Aries moon, which is my natal moon.
0: Wait, that's also my moon.
3: It is?
0: I'm an Aries moon. Ugh. All right, okay.
3: I mean, we have a mouth on us, which I love for code switch. And I love, so Aries moons, we're kind of known for foot and mouth syndrome. We say it in the way that we want to say it, and it's an urgent truth. We're outside and we're saying it. That's your chart. And Aries moons want to say the uncomfortable thing. We want to say the hard truth. We want everyone to look at it together. And I think you do a good job of this, Parker, in the show of like, we're going to talk about hard things and you're not even going to realize it.
0: Yeah.
3: Because it's going to be fun. It's going to be cute. And it's going to be relatable.
0: Mm-hmm.
3: You know what I'm saying? So it's not like the heaviness of it all.
0: We try.
3: So I just thought how literal that like the moon or the emotional center of Code Switch is really about illuminating these difficult but fun conversations. And it was written in the stars.
0: Oh my gosh. This is so helpful and also so scary. And this also proves that like astrology.
3: It is real, y'all. Real. I know. I don't want it to be real. I wake up every day ready for this not to be real.
0: Listen.
3: Trust me.
0: Okay. This is me trying to like feel my feelings. Do you ever feel embarrassed about being an astrologer? Because I get embarrassed sometimes being into astrology.
3: Yes. I'm really proud of where I'm at with it now, but yes, I had to come out as an astrologer and I saw the way that astrology was always seen as queer and encoded as like a woman's little knowledge over there. And that made me really double down on it because I saw the pathologizing of astrology as a mode of knowing that was being kind of accepted as unserious without people critically investigating why. And so I think I've come into this like real conviction and commitment about it, to be honest. And it's kind of changed my whole life. And I really encourage people to not stop at the shame. Keep going.
0: So thank you so much.
3: Yeah, my Gemini, Aries, Leo. I love it.
0: Coming up, I'm pushing through the shame and talking to someone who literally wrote the book on the science of astrology.
4: Something that looks like science makes you feel like you are dealing with a science, but it doesn't work.
0: Is my understanding of the world about to be crushed? Stay with us. 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
0: This is Code Switch, the show about race and identity from NPR. I'm B.A. Parker. As an Aquarius, a.k.a. a fixed air sign, let me tell you, I'm a big, yet rational, believer in astrology. But like my co-host, Gene Demby, the next person I spoke with has a healthy disbelief in astrology.
4: I am Carlos Arce. I am a Brazilian journalist. I'm a science journalist, science writer.
0: And Carlos has a book on the topic.
4: It's called What Science Says About Astrology.
0: All right, now, what's your big three? Do you know what your big three are? Like your sun sign, your moon sign, and your rising sign.
4: Oh, yeah. I am a very earth guy. I am Capricorn, sun sign.
0: Uh-huh.
4: And moon and ascendant are in Taurus.
0: Whoa.
4: So obviously I would be a skeptic, right?
0: I mean, you said it. I mean, Taurus are known to like push back. Okay, can I tell you, I was scared because I don't know. What do you think of people who lead with that question?
4: It's a nice conversation starter, I guess. It's part of the culture. My book, it is skeptical and debunking, but it's only skeptical and debunking because when you really go do research on the science about the subject, that's the conclusion it leads to.
0: But, okay, Carlos, how do you even get into something like this? Like, you write this book, What Science Says About Astrology. What got you interested into that topic?
4: I mean, I got fascinated with how astrology supposedly works when I was a teenager, really. And then, because I bought these astrology books, one or two, and I read them, and they taught me how to build my astral chart.
0: Yeah?
4: And I built it. And I read the interpretation and, oh, wow, that's me. How can they be so right, you know? It's perfect. I mean, teenagers, right?
0: Yeah.
4: But then, talking to my mom sometime later, said, you put an hour earlier. So I redid with the correct ascendant, uh-huh, and the new interpretation also made perfect sense. And it was exactly correct. And it was me saying, okay, there's some BS going on. They can't be both perfectly right.
0: Wait, so is astrology a science?
4: No, it's a pseudoscience. It's something that looks like science, makes you feel like you are dealing with a science, but it doesn't work. So it's what we call a pseudoscience. It's somewhat like alcohol, you know? It can be fun in small doses and help with conversation and make things fun, but it also has a very dangerous side. You can exaggerate. You can get in trouble because of it.
0: Wait, so I could be like an astrologic?
4: Oh, yeah. There are people who really, they let this stuff rule their lives. Or not all of their lives, but some aspects of their lives.
0: Well, why do you think astrology is so popular?
4: So there are several reasons. There's one that is very specific to this moment in time in history. There is a lot of skepticism and disillusionment with traditional organized religion and traditional forms of spirituality. Mm-hmm. People are very individualistic nowadays, and astrology is a sort of, creates a sort of connection with the universe that is very individualistic. It's your chart, it's your sign. It doesn't have all the baggage of other forms of feeling connected to the universe, previous forms of connection. And there are the psychological reasons. That is, astrology is as a language. As a writer, I admire it because it has 3,000 years. The first horoscope that archaeologists found is from 400 BC or something like that.
0: Really?
4: Yeah. It was a boy in Babylon.
0: I've seen you talk about the difference between how publication horoscopes approach their audiences. I wonder if you could talk about that a little bit more.
4: There is a study that analyzed the horoscopes of different magazines.
0: Mm-hmm.
4: One for rich women, and that's mostly read by white women. One for teenagers, also most read by white teenagers. And one magazine that is explicitly marketed for black women. Mm-hmm. And they found some stark differences in the horoscopes, the kind of advice. The main difference was in dealing with money and men. Mm. White wealthy women received advice that was worded in a very romantic way about men, love and things like that. The advice they got was to have fun spending money. Okay, so go buy yourself a treat. Black women were the advice about men. It wasn't romantic. It was more sexualized and eroticized. And the advice about money was save and don't lend money to anyone. So, I mean, you see the stereotype right there, right? I mean,
0: yeah.
4: The author said, okay, so black women, they are sexualized and they live surrounded by people they can't trust because never lend money to anyone.
0: Oh my gosh. Okay, wait, I'm opening up to like high-end horoscopes for the spring equinox. We have Vogue magazine and we have Essence magazine, which is predominantly black magazine. All right, for Aquarius, teaching or attending a seminar in your neighborhood will strengthen your relationship with the community and give you a lot to think about. It may not be a convenient day to embark on the journey, but you can organize your calendar to make time for a meetup or group discussion that speaks to your spirit. You'll be grateful you did. All right, let's look at Essence. Affirmation, I give myself permission to prioritize my needs. You're thinking about starting a new creative project, but you need a muse. Have you checked your bank account recently? Consider creating a monthly financial report to track your spending habits. You may want to get ahead of those bills that are slowly accumulating. And then, okay, fresh take. Community will be vital for you during this time of year. This means you'll need to seek out social groups that align with your values. Both publications are like, I need to seek out community and be more social because that's...
4: But black women are poor, right? You have to get ahead of your bills and save money.
0: Carlos!
4: Why do women in Vogue don't need to save money, right?
0: Oh my gosh, you're killing me here. Today was not the best day for astrology. We picked a bad day.
4: Yeah.
0: That is the sound of a man trying to placate me. But, oh my gosh. Okay. I'm going to push back a little bit.
4: Okay.
0: I say this as an Aquarius. Water. I'm an air sign.
4: Air?
0: Aquarius is an air sign.
4: Sorry.
0: It's complicated. Yeah. But they say when you're an Aquarius, you like people, but you don't want to be around them too much. You're a bit of a weirdo. And I see that. And I'm like, yeah, that's me. But then I'll look at like Virgos or a Libra, and I'm like, that's not me at all. I'm not the most organized person in the world. I'm not very bossy. I'm not a person who is that concerned about, like, my looks. Like, things like that that are deemed to be characteristics of certain placements. And are you just saying that all of that is for naught? Like, none of this means anything, and I just internalize it because it makes me feel good?
4: You internalize first because, I mean, if you get a full astrological profile, really made by an astrologer, and mm-hmm. there are so many statements there. Mm-hmm. There are the generic ones that are true for everybody. Like what you said, you like being around people, but not all the time. Okay, who likes to be around people all the time, and who never likes being around people? I mean, there must be some psychopaths, but most people fit this. You like to be around people, but not all the time.
0: Fine. But wait, okay. One thing I am curious about, like the biggest believers of astrology tend to be Black and Latino women, particularly spiritual women. And I wonder what you would make of that.
4: There is this thing that's called the social marginality hypothesis.
0: What is that?
4: That people from groups that are underprivileged in society, perhaps because they know and they feel in their daily lives that they have less control over their lives, they have less access to stuff, they tend to feel more attracted to paranormal and supernatural beliefs, including astrology, because this kind of belief creates a feel of control, of being touched with some power or with things like that. And you see that the belief spikes among women, LGBTQ people, mm-hmm. and Black and Latino people, and people who didn't have access to higher education. I mean, there are the underprivileged groups in society. So I think that it sort of makes sense. These beliefs, this grasping for something bigger, something more powerful, or this sense of understanding how fate might work, is something that is attractive for people who don't have or have less real concrete power over their lives.
0: So I lean into astrology potentially because I feel like I am powerless.
4: Or less powerful than the people around you.
0: So, like, my introduction to astrology, I think it's for everybody, so I was in high school. So I was like 13 and I was shy and I had social anxiety, and I learned if I could figure out someone's astrological sign, it could inform how I would approach them, like how I would talk to them. Like, you know, if you're a Taurus, I would find something you were passionate about and talk to you about that. If you were a Libra, I would compliment you. Like, I don't know, what do you think of it being used in that way?
4: I mean, I think it fits the hypothesis, right? It gave you a sense of control of your relationships. Of control of how to approach people, what to expect from them.
0: Carlos. Even though you're saying this, I still believe in it. Like, I know. But one thing that I was curious about, like, am I stereotyping when I do things like that? I'm like, my brother's a Leo. Let me figure out, like, how to approach it. Like, things like that. Is that a problem?
4: Yeah, you are stereotyping. And astrology, it's this study that they did of all places in China. I mean, China was a very nice place to do the study because Western astrology, 12 signs, ascendants, it wasn't part of traditional Chinese culture. It arrived there with Western culture. So it wasn't part of their cultural baggage. And nowadays, if you are a Virgo in China, you have a hard time finding a job.
0: Really?
4: Yeah, and going into a relationship. They did this, they created a series of dating app profiles, the same guy, the same picture, the same interests, the same career, just changing his sign. The Virgo version had 60% less matches than the others.
0: I mean, here the only good Virgo is Beyonce, so I understand the problem. I get it, but it's not right to do legally.
4: But that's another point. I think it was in Britain and then in Austria. In Britain, there was this advertisement in the newspaper mm-hmm. about people who were recruiting a roommate to live somewhere. I don't know if it was university or whatever. And they said Capricorns need not apply. And then in Austria, there was this insurance company who advertised for new insurance salespeople, and they said we only want people from Capricorn and three or four different signs.
0: So you'd be safe.
4: I could be a insurance salesman in Austria if I could learn German.
0: Now that you've basically debunked everything that I believe in, What am I supposed to do now? Like, give me a new system. What do you have for me?
4: Well, trust yourself.
0: I'm an Aquarius. I can't trust myself.
4: When you let go of the Aquarius, you will be able to trust yourself.
0: Maybe I should just, like, lean into numerology or something instead.
4: I mean, when astrology is beneficial in a psychological sense, what is it really doing? It's just giving people some leverage to do what they already knew they had to do. Right? I mean, there's this guy who said, when a person goes to a consultation, an appointment with an astrologer, and ask, oh, I don't know, what should I do about my boyfriend? I can't stand him, but I don't know what to do. You know what to do. You just want some third party to say, yeah, the universe wants you to dump this guy. So stop waiting for the universe to tell you what to do. You know what to do.
0: I'm not going to dip into my 401k because I'm a Pisces rising and I have a dream that I need to achieve. But I get what you're saying. You, like, stop waiting for the universe to tell me what to do because I know what to do. Carlos, thank you so much.
4: Oh, thank you. Thank you for having me. It was really nice.
0: This was so cool. I mean, bummer for me, but great in general as a conversation. Oh my goodness. I still believe what I believe, but I now understand what everyone else fully. That's our show. Coming up on Life Kit, how to feel less drained day to day.
9: You're carrying 8 different mental loads, and how can we get some of that to lighten a little bit?
1: This episode you're listening to right now was produced by Christina Calla and was edited by Courtney Stein. Welcome back, Courtney.
0: Our engineer was Robert Rodriguez. Genius. Like, you're such a Scorpio. And sometimes we'd be in meetings and you'll say stuff and I'd be like, that's a Scorpio man right there.
1: Wow, the confirmation bias is beautiful.
0: No! It's written in the stars.
1: Sure, Jan.
0: Oh my God. You don't think where you were born and the moment you were placed on the planet means nothing?
1: That's right. I don't. It doesn't mean anything. But I'm a little cook. I'm Gene Demby.
0: I'm B.A. Parker.
1: Be easy, y'all.
0: Hydrate. 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
1: 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I'm Marielle Segarra.
2: So the knob on my kitchen cabinet fell off the other day. I was putting away the dishes, and I did try to screw it back on, but it wasn't working. I was going to need to take out the tools, and I did not have the energy for that. These tasks fall under the category of the mental load, which is basically the weight of all the things you need to do, or think you need to do, to stay alive, maintain a household, and take care of your loved ones. The load feels heavy, and it often feels emotional, like it's deeper than the screw or the carton of milk that you just noticed is almost empty.
3: When we start to go, oh, I need to remember the milk, because if I don't, my child will be hungry in the morning. If they're hungry in the morning, they'll show up at school and they won't have enough energy because they will not have had breakfast. And then if they don't have enough energy, they might not actually do as well in their test. Now, if your brain starts to do this kind of like from A to B to C to disaster, this is in part because this is emotional thinking work.
2: Leah Rapanner is a sociologist who studies this concept of the mental load. Leah has a new book out called Drained: Reduce Your Mental Load to Do Less and Be More. It offers research-backed tools to help identify where all your energy is going and how you might spend it better. Research shows that women and mothers tend to carry most of the mental load in their households, and they're feeling burnt out because of it. It does feel worth acknowledging that here. But whether we're partnered or single, and regardless of our gender or sexual orientation,
3: everyone is carrying a mental load,
2: especially if we're caring for other people. On this episode of Life Kit, how to lighten your mental load. Life Kit reporter Andy Tagle talks to Leah about different categories within the mental load, about how you can audit your mental load expenditure, and about why it's important to leave space for your goals and ambitions and not just the everyday tasks that need doing.
4: Leah says there are three characteristics of the mental load that can often make it difficult for people to talk about, let alone make changes to. First, it's invisible and internal.
3: So for example, right now, as you're listening to my voice, you may simultaneously be like, oh, I got to make sure that my kid's picked up, or the dog is sick, or have I called the vet, or have I checked in to see if my aging parent has taken their medicine?
4: Second, it's boundaryless.
3: You don't go like, oh, I didn't do the dishes last night. Let me just pack those up and put them in the car and put them and bring them to work. You don't, but you bring your mental load everywhere.
4: And third, it's enduring.
3: Because it's tied to the things we love the most, our family, our friends, our careers, our lives, our dreams, and our passions. When does that end?
4: Takeaway one, the mental load can be heavy, and often much heavier for the women and mothers of a household. The same goes for the consequences of dropping it. You're not making it up, it's not just in your head, and it's not a personality trait. Leah, why does this all seem to matter so much more to women than to men? You know, are we all just overthinking? Are our standards just too high?
3: That's a really excellent question. So I thank you for asking that, because one of the things I could hear across all my research, across the data that I was collecting, is women felt really guilty. They felt guilty and awful if they weren't 110% there for their family. They weren't doing absolutely everything. And then they felt incredibly guilty when they took time to rest and recover. Part of the reason why this is something that is being experienced by mothers and women in particular, and this is sometimes, I write in the book, it's not that men are heartless, it's just they're not living in the same social world you're living in. So it doesn't feel as heavy for them because it's not as heavy for them. They don't feel the consequences of getting this wrong because the consequences for them are less. The reason why that is true is because women are expected to be caring, thoughtful, kind, considerate, and giving all the time. And the perception of the consequences for quote unquote getting it wrong or forgetting something can feel like never ending, right? And the result of that is that a lot of mothers are totally burnt out. They never feel like they're doing enough. That is such an unfair way to expect someone to move through the world. The issue is that we hold women to a different standard.
4: This isn't Leah's personal opinion. That different standard is a finding from her research. It came from an experiment that Leah put together after she kept hearing again and again from men and women all over the world that women do more house cleaning

0: this room belongs to John.
1: And then we asked, like, okay, well, what would you think about Jennifer in terms of her moral character based on this room? They might say, like, well, I wouldn't judge her, but I know other people are going to judge her based on the status of this room. And so when I say this to people in the world, and in particular women, it's this kind of validation moment of like, yeah, I know that if someone comes into my house and it is a mess, they are going to think that I am responsible for that. And they're going to view me as less, not just messy, but like less great as a human based on the status of my room. But they're not punishing the men in the same way.
0: Basically, Leah found evidence that men and women are held to a different standard when it comes to housework. Now, what can you do about this imbalance? Well, the first step, as is so often the case here at Life Kit, name it to tame it. Because we kind of know or feel just how unruly the mental load can get on the daily, right? But by being able to slot that emotional thinking work into different categories, you can start to both get a handle on the real scope and scale of it and have language to better communicate with your household. So, takeaway two, break down the specifics of your mental load so you can start to talk about it and change what needs changing. And that laundry list is probably longer than you think it is. Because Leah's broken down the mental load into 8 different categories. Yes, 8. Let's go through them one by one. First up, life organization.
1: Now, this is the staying on top of the planning and the tasks. You will do this in your home life. This is like, do we have everything we need at home? But you also do this at work, like making sure your work is organized and your social life is organized too. The second one is emotional support. So this might be something where, you know, you're sitting in a meeting with a coworker, or you're sitting across the dinner table from your child or a parent or a friend, and you're looking at them and thinking, are they okay? I can't tell what's going on. I'm looking at their face. They seem a little bit depressed, or they seem a little bit off, or maybe frustrated.
0: Next, relationship hygiene. That's maintaining strong social connections. At work, yeah, might just call it networking.
1: But in our home lives, you might do this when your child has a new friend and you want to connect in with their parent, or you want to give them a play date. You might be thinking about, you know, the loneliness of an aging parent. Do they have people showing up? How do I bring new people in? The fourth, magic making is the work of making sure traditions are carried on and events feel special, life feels special.
0: Then we have dream building, helping people in your life fulfill ambitions, passions, goals.
1: This was one of the categories that I heard mothers say, I have lost my own ability to dream.
0: Next, individual upkeep. The things you need to do to keep fit and healthy.
1: Have I gone for the walk? Do I need to get my hair cut? Have I had the dentist appointment?
0: And then there's safety. Anticipating real or hypothetical risks to you and your loved ones.
1: This is one that actually mothers and fathers carried heavily, and men tend to talk a lot about. I'll say I've collected data from 5,000 people recently in the U.S. This is one of the high ones that come up for those who are African-American or a Latino. So this is why I'm saying to you, it will fluctuate and shift over time, right? This is something that it'll depend on the political circumstance. It'll depend on what's going on in the world, but safety can go from the micro to the macro of, am I, you know, locking the doors at night, to is it safe for me to walk on the streets?
0: And the last one, number 8, is Medicare. That's M-E-T-A, like abstract or conceptual or whoa, meta.
1: Am I raising children who will thrive into the future? And am I creating worlds that I want to live in? Is the world the way I want it to be? So those are our 8.
0: So now that you have that full breakdown, take a little time to think about how things are handled in your home. Does everybody share the load in each category? Takeaway 3. Interrogate why you carry the mental load you carry, or don't. For example, maybe you feel entitled to do a little less of the cooking because you bring home a little more of the bacon than your partner. Maybe you know you're carrying a lot more around the house, but that feels just a little easier than trying to explain or offload all the planning, prepping, decision-making that goes into any one family activity. In one survey, Leah and her fellow researchers found that women in the U.S. were responsible for over 70% of the domestic mental load. And she says there are whole categories of work that she's found men and fathers don't bother to carry at all because they know their partners already have those things covered. Assumptions like that one stem from some pervasive cultural myths that Leah says do everybody a disservice.

0: One of the biggest lies we sell each other is that women are better multitaskers than men, that their brains are just more efficient at keeping track of all these competing things that have to go on. And the research doesn't show that. Actually, what it shows is that none of us can multitask. What you're really good at doing is task switching, switching between. And when you task switch, you're actually burning through some of your cognitive capacity, that it's actually draining some of your energy.
1: As you're saying all of this, I'm hearing thousands of American mothers just from coast to coast listening to this and shouting back at us, but if I don't do it, they're not going to do it. They don't know how to do it.
0: First, I want to validate that feeling. I want to say to you, and I'm also going to say to you, I'm sure you have that feeling not only because you're feeling it, but also because you have direct experience living it. Because I heard this from the mothers too. Like, I can let myself down. I can let my partner down, but I can't let my children down, right? Like, if I drop this and I can't have them suffer as a result of this. You have to get clear on when you're doing these things that really are critical to your children and your family, critical to your goals and your dreams and your ambition, and when you're doing things because you've been socialized into doing them. When you're doing things and you're holding the expectation up, but really, actually, if you drop some of it down, it would be okay. You also have to get clear on what are your skills and your deficits at home, right? Because you're not going to be good at everything. And getting clear on what's your partner's and your children's skills and deficits, and how do you bring them into that?
1: Takeaway 4, separate what tasks are necessary from what might just feel necessary. Once you've got that smaller pile, look a little harder. Are there any places where you're duplicating the mental load or where you might be able to lighten that burden with outside help?
0: There may be whole mental load categories or whole tasks where you and someone else in your life are doing them. The mental load is interesting because it's unlike, say, housework. Very rarely do we go in and redo the work that someone else has done. But the mental load, you could actually be duplicating and not even know it, right? This is in part why I want people to do the mental load audit and start having conversations with your partners or kids in the household, grandparents, anyone else who is providing care for you. Because you might actually see, because it's internal, right, that you're both thinking about and keeping track of and remembering and strategizing and decision-making for the same stuff. We heard this a lot about mental load to safety, that, you know, parents, both parents are thinking about, you know, whether the door is locked at night. Maybe you both don't need to do that. One of you could be responsible for that and one of you is not, right? So that can be one where dropping the mental load, it doesn't get you better decision-making, right? Like, it doesn't get you closer to your goals. It's just waste. Sometimes it's not waste. Sometimes, you know, you're like, okay, actually, that's really helpful. We're planning for a holiday, a vacation, and we love to do this and we like to talk about it. And the whole family could be involved. That's useful.
1: Another option is outsourcing. Now, obviously, not every task can be handed off to some third party. And you might not be interested in ceding responsibility for some of the ones that can. Like, yeah, a sleep specialist or night nurse would really make those sleep-deprived days easier. But also, maybe you're not willing to give up those late night cuddles just yet. There's nothing wrong with that. Oh, and also, even if you were willing, money.
0: Right? Like, with whose money are you asking me to do this? You might find that there's little ways in which outsourcing can happen. It might be small things that are kind of strategic. But one of the things we looked at, it was, you know, technology. Can technology actually do it? Some of the things I heard through the interviews were like, you know, it's helpful for me. I don't like meal planning, but actually AI can do meal planning for me. Or, you know, there's apps that actually track, can read your emails and start to put things into a shared calendar. So I talk about some of the apps that can do this. I don't want you to be thinking like, oh, I now have to just outsource everything. But I want you to get really clear on what's the work you hate and what are the potential options. And then one of the other things I talk about is good enough. Getting a good is good enough mentality. Starting to think about when our standards are too high. You said this to me earlier in the interview, right? Like, are we just holding ourselves to too high of standards? Sometimes, yes.
1: Leah, I know you're a fervent advocate of turning things down, saying no to the things that aren't serving you. I support this fully in theory. But in practice, I'm shaking in my boots. You know, I think it's really hard for a lot of people, not just women and mothers. It's really hard to, you know, let people down. What tools, template language do you have for us for anyone out there like me who has an allergy to the word no?
0: I understand this feeling because we want to be good. And we want to be likable and we don't want people to be disappointed at us. We don't want people to be angry with us and we want people to be happy and we want people to feel good. One of the challenges is people often have really long lists of people that they are trying to be kind to. That can be too much. And so one piece of the mental load audit is to start to get clear on who's on your starting lineup right now. That doesn't mean you have to fire everybody. Just you can't have everyone on the field or on the court or on the diamond, whichever sport analogy you prefer. Because what I would hear would be, you know, people were weighing, one of the mothers in the book would talk about like, you know, I'm weighing the requests from my book club, from the PTA, and from my parents as the same. And I can't say no to any of them. But if you have a moment to go like, who's really critical right now? I think it becomes a little bit easier to say no. Who's on my starting lineup and where are we trying to go? And then you start to filter through what decisions are actually worth the investment and aren't.
1: Professor Leah Rapanner, thank you so much for your time.
0: Thank you for having me.
1: All right, friends, let's recap. Takeaway one, it's not just a you thing. The mental load is a bigger burden for some than others. Usually, though not exclusively, women and mothers. But we all stand to benefit by thinking critically about how we share the work in our homes. Takeaway two, the mental load isn't just one thing. There are 8 different categories. Break down the specifics of your mental load so you can start to talk about it and change what needs changing. Takeaway three, interrogate the role you play in your household. Have social norms positioned you to take on more or less work? How does that feel? Takeaway four, once you've whittled down how much of your mental load is necessary, look a little deeper. Can any of that burden be shared? Outsourced? Don't be scared to get creative.
2: That was reporter Andy Tagle. This episode of Life Kit was produced by Mika Ellison. Our digital editor is Malika Grieb, and our visuals editor is CJ Regalon. Megan Kane is our senior supervising editor, and Beth Donovan is our executive producer. Our production team also includes Claire Marie Schneider, Margaret Serino, and Sylvie Douglas. 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I'm Marielle Segarra. Thanks for listening. 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
13: 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Need I say more? 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
13: In Los Angeles, I'm Kai Rizdahl. It is Friday today. This one is the 15th of May. Good as it always is to have you along, everybody. Lots to talk about, not a whole lot of time, so here we go. Stacey Vanek Smith is at Bloomberg. Catherine Rampell is at MS Now, also at the Bulwark. Hey, you two.
8: Hey, Kai. Kai.
13: Catherine Rampell, test my premise here. Need we say more about inflation, the CPI and PPI this week, way higher than anybody wanted?
8: Yeah, definitely higher than anybody wanted, higher than the Fed wanted, higher than consumers wanted, higher than businesses wanted. And my fear is that it very well may get higher as the higher energy costs leach into basically everything else that we buy, because energy goes into lots and lots of stuff out there and is used, of course, to transport goods around the world.
13: Stacey Vanek Smith, newbie on the program in this role. Welcome. It's always good to have you.
8: Thanks,
13: how
8: guys.
13: Worried ought we? Absolutely. How worried ought we be?
14: I think we should be pretty worried. I mean, obviously, the big kind of headline for this inflation report was oil, fuel, the Strait of Hormuz, fuel's up 28%. But there was a lot of other stuff in there. It wasn't just oil pushing everything up. I mean, food prices are up, shelter prices are up. And for the first time, inflation is rising faster than wages, the first time this has happened in years. Mm-hmm. So that is, I think, a really troubling sign that it's not just oil causing prices to rise.
13: Catherine, you and I spoke a number of weeks ago, I guess, about the bond market and how so far the bond market has been giving the Trump administration, especially, but also just sort of the general economy at large, kind of a pass. And here we have now 30 years selling this week for 5%, and certainly things looking a little in the bond market.
8: Yeah, a little dicier. The last time that newly issued 30-year bonds sold at 5% or, you know, had interest rates of 5% was in 2007. So it's been a couple decades at this point since we were back there. And that is troubling for a number of reasons. One, of course, is that the higher the borrowing costs are for the U.S. government, the more painful the existing unsustainable debt levels we have will be. We will also likely see higher interest rates for various kinds of product, mm-hmm. you know, financing products that consumers and businesses get, mortgages, car loans, credit cards, et cetera. That's all going to be painful. And then the real question is, what does all of this mean for Mr. Kevin Warsh, who was mm-hmm. recently confirmed as the Fed chair, has promised to deliver lower interest rates, and the markets are signaling, no, we are not going to accept lower interest rates. We do not expect lower interest rates, as have the other members of the FOMC, of the Fed, the committee that votes on mm-hmm. interest rates. So all of these things are, you know, not terribly surprising, but certainly put the incoming Fed chair in a very, very difficult position.
13: Stacey, as the newest member of our little Friday gang here, you get the first whack of this question, and this one's always the toughest for a newbie. What is Kevin Warsh thinking in five words or less?
14: In five words or less, I think Kevin Warsh is thinking, I'm glad there are 12, because there are 12 members of the Federal Reserve who vote. It's not just him. And Kevin Warsh, I think a lot of times people forget this, but he only has one vote. In fact, Jerome Powell, who's just stepped down as chair today, has as many votes next week as he did last week. So even he has as much power now. Yeah. And so Kevin Warsh, even if he does vote to cut interest rates and does toe the Trump administration's line, it doesn't necessarily mean interest rates will move, because you've got to have a majority.
13: So, look, Catherine, as long as we're talking about Kevin, which obviously we're always going to do, I should say Chair Warsh, it is going to be a different Fed. It's just the machinations will be different. The public posture will be different. Some of the internal dynamics will be different.
8: Absolutely, yes. Kevin Warsh, among other things, when he went through this presumably grueling process to audition for the job and through his confirmation hearing, et cetera, talked about regime change, essentially, at the Fed, which is not just about interest rates, and it's not even just about the balance sheet, which is the thing that he probably cares more about based on his public statements. But he has also basically said that he doesn't think it's such a good idea for Fed officials to issue forward guidance, which is the fancy way of saying signaling to markets what they think they're going to do. So I think there's going to be a lot of changes coming to how these meetings operate, to how they are communicated. I do wonder if we're going to continue having these regular press conferences with the Fed chair, which I don't know. I don't recall. You correct me if I'm wrong. I don't recall if Chair Warsh had indicated one way or the other whether you plan to cancel them. But it wouldn't surprise me if he at least scales them back, given some of the things that he has said about how he thinks there's too much too much noise coming out of the Fed. He wants more I don't know if you exactly put it this way, but he wants more, knockdown, drag out fights with the Fed board, people voicing their disagreement, which is different than how the Fed has been run for decades. It has been more of a very consensus-based operation where the Fed chair, it would have been unheard of to think of the Fed chair dissenting, from the rest of the 11 other members who get to vote on interest rates. The last time that happened was 1939, that there was a Fed chair dissenting. So I think it's going to be a very different world.
13: Stacey, 30 seconds. What do you think Warsh's first set of, say, meetings and consultations are going to be? Is he going to go to the Hill and lay the political groundwork? Is he going to go to the White House? What do you think?
14: I think Catherine makes a really great point. I think he campaigned on wanting to change what the Fed does. I think his first order of business is going to have to be to kind of make some peace with the other Fed governors, because he's really campaigned pretty powerfully that they had kind of messed up during COVID, that they were to blame for inflation and then the slow growth of the economy. So now he has to go work with these people and get them to vote the way he wants them to vote. So I think he's going to be first order of business, mending some fences with his fellow Fed governors.
13: Yeah, that's a really good point. Stacey Vanek-Smith at Bloomberg, Catherine Rempel at The Bulwark, also MS Now. Thanks, you two.
14: Thanks, Kai.
13: Wall Street today, sometimes reality does pierce that Wall Street bubble. We will have the details when we do the numbers.

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1: You may wonder occasionally, do I have what it takes to survive under tough circumstances? Rob Sestrinino told me he was driven by a very specific primal version of this question.
2: How would I do if I was on some kind of desert island? 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
1: Surviving Survivor, as the 50th season wraps up with the author of a new book on the show, this weekend on All Things Considered.
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0: You're listening to All Things Considered from NPR News. Welcome to Heard and Humboldt on KHSU, a program where we play a range of live music performances captured in Humboldt County. This week, we have a special and rare recording with a fun backstory, a recording from our own KHSU studio. This features bluegrass group Pacific Grass and Acoustic, playing in the station during a pledge marathon way back in 1979. This recording was recently sent to us by a listener and Humboldt alum, Greg Hardig, who recorded this from the radio onto his cassette deck and sent it to one of the artists who digitized it. After connecting us with John Menig from the band, we learned a little bit more about this group, which was primarily composed of brothers John and Tom Menig, Rudy Gork, and Avram Segal. John said that he, Tom, and Rudy discovered they could do three-part harmony while working in Kodiak, Alaska, unloading shrimp boats in 1977. The following fall, when HSU was back in session, Menig said the three met Avram Segal, who even at the age of 19 was an accomplished banjo player. They'd play some of the little Arcata clubs for tips and beer, and after a while they added a bass player and a violinist to the group and actually got some paying gigs around town. Graduation and adult life eventually ended the group's short run, but Menig says they keep in touch and a few of them even got together for a jam last summer. We're going to play one song from the nearly hour-long recording we were sent. It's a cover of the Ozark Mountain Daredevils tune, Standing on the Rock. And of course we had to include some of the band's charming banter. So without further ado, from the KHSU station back in 1979, this is Pacific Grass and Acoustic.
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2: We're here to encourage all you to get to the KHSU bong marathon. Okay, our first song is by the Ozark Mountain Daredevils.
1: All right. Little song called Standing on the Rock.

0: Tex-Mex was that?
1: A little warmer up there.
0: Thank you.
2: Once again, that was Pacific Grass and Acoustic performing Standing on the Rock by the Ozark Mountain Daredevils, captured at the KHSU studio on campus in 1979 during our membership drive marathon. Thank you to John Menig and to all the members of Pacific Grass and Acoustic. 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
1: Welcome to Heard and Humboldt on KHSU, a program where we play a range of live music performances captured in Humboldt County. This week, we have a special and rare recording with a fun backstory, a recording from our own KHSU studio. This features bluegrass group Pacific Grass and Acoustic, playing in the station during a pledge marathon way back in 1979. This recording was recently sent to us by a listener and Humboldt alum, Greg Hardig, who recorded this from the radio onto his cassette deck and sent it to one of the artists who digitized it. After connecting us with John Menig from the band, we learned a little bit more about this group, which was primarily composed of brothers John and Tom Menig, Rudy Gork, and Avram Segal. John said that he, Tom, and Rudy discovered they could do three-part harmony while working in Kodiak, Alaska, unloading shrimp boats in 1977. The following fall, when HSU was back in session, Menig said the three met Avram Segal, who even at the age of 19 was an accomplished banjo player. They'd play some of the little Arcata clubs for tips and beer, and after a while they added a bass player and a violinist to the group and actually got some paying gigs around town. Graduation and adult life eventually ended the group's short run, but Menig says they keep in touch and a few of them even got together for a jam last summer. We're going to play one song from the nearly hour-long recording we were sent. It's a cover of the Ozark Mountain Daredevils tune, Standing on the Rock. And of course we had to include some of the band's charming banter. So without further ado, from the KHSU station back in 1979, this is Pacific Grass and Acoustic.
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3: We're here to encourage all you to get to the KHSU Bong Marathon. Okay, our first song is by the Ozark Mountain Daredevils.
2: All right. Little song called Standing on the Rock.